0: Welcome to Marriage Heart to Heart. We're Tom and Elaine Waters with Restoration International.
1: We hope you have your pencils and paper ready because today we're going to be talking about establishing our roles in the marriage.
0: You know, this is something that I guess we would call it a hot topic because there's been a real misunderstanding and erosion away of the roles, not just women.

women's roles today, but the real place that God designed for man to take. So we want to begin right back at the beginning with where God has showed us the best way for man and wife. So if you have your Bibles, turn with us today to Genesis. We're going to be looking at Genesis, the second chapter, and the 18th verse. And the Lord God said,

0: put that in parentheses. That's what a helpmeet is.
1: So when God created man and woman, he created them equal, because woman was taken from man's side. That meant she was not to rule over him, to be above him, or not to be below him, to be stepped on or walked on. That's what God designed in the original plan of creation for husband and wife.
0: So what happened?
1: Well, Eve decided she was going to try something a little different. And she chose to leave her husband's side. And in her wanderings, she fell into temptation. And after that happened, we see a difference in the role of men and women as God placed there early in Genesis.
0: So then, am I to understand that the problem is that you can never physically leave my side?
1: No, not at all. But it means that women need to be content with the role God has given them in the home, and not to become disillusioned or dissatisfied, okay, looking for something else.
0: Okay, so there was a restlessness that Eve experienced. And in her restlessness, she tried to take herself into a position and do some things that God never designed for her. And as some of you may or may not know, in the biblical account there, Eve was standing at that tree that she wasn't supposed to be partaking of, and the devil insinuated himself there as a serpent and gave her the illusion that if she would just eat this fruit, she would be, well, the snake was talking, supposedly, and that she would be like the gods, and that in reality, God was withholding something that was really good for her. If she could experience this, she would have a higher understanding. Well, as we know, she did experience this, and it didn't give her that. All she got out of that experience was she found out what sin and transgression was like, and the pain began there.
1: And it immediately affected their home. Up until that point, there was no contention, no problem, no strife in their marriage. But when that happened and the Lord came back to Adam and Eve and wanted to make them accountable, immediately blame began. Eve blamed, Adam blamed, and then we had the whole problem that we still see in marriages, blaming each other.
0: That's right. And so in Genesis 3:16, in the second half of the verse there, this is where we see that Eve lost her perfect equality. She chose to step away from the role that God gave her, and she lost her perfect equality there. And part of Eve's consequences there in Genesis 3:16, we're told, "Thy desire shall be to thy husband, and he shall rule over thee."
1: Ooh. Whoa. Rule over. I don't know of any woman who likes that term, to be ruled over. It was a hard one for me, because I interpreted that to mean that I have no more choice, no more say, that I was to be controlled by somebody else. That's not what it's saying.
0: That's right. So don't click off the program thinking, oh boy, here we go. Now we're going to talk about putting women in their place today. That's not what we're talking about here. Our desire in our own marriage, our desire has been to find and establish, or shall I say reestablish, the real positions that God has for us. Because where he created us, the closer we can come back to where he created us, the happier we're going to be as individuals, and the happier, more blended we're going to be in our marriages.
1: That's right. So let's look at those roles then that we have, that God uniquely designed for us to enter into as husband and wife in the marriage.
0: You know, the Apostle Paul tells us there in 1 Corinthians 11, verse 3, "I will have you know that the head of every man is Christ, and the head of the woman is the man, and the head of Christ is God." I think we can take a step back and look at how Christ chose to be under the Heavenly Father. Mm-hmm. It was a choice that he made. He was equal with God. And because of sin, because of this very scenario that we just talked about, where Eve decided that she was going to do her own thing, and then Adam got involved, and we know the st-

0: story. God and Jesus had a plan. Jesus chose to be under the lordship, if you were, under the head of his Father in order to carry out the plan of salvation. And I think that's beautiful. It was a cooperative plan that where Jesus Jesus chose to willingly become a servant. He chose to become a son. He chose to become the Savior, mm-hmm. our Savior. And that's beautiful. And I think if we can look at this context now where Paul, the apostle, says that the head of every woman is the man. I know in our marriage, we had some struggles with this, early on especially.
1: Well, I wanted you to be the head, but I wanted you to do it my way.
0: That's right.
1: That was the problem.
0: I think that if we look at this in the way that Jesus looked at this for our salvation, mm-hmm. aren't you happier when you are in the position that God designed for you to be?
1: Oh, absolutely. I have found it to be the happiest I've been because I can trust in your leadership, but it doesn't mean that you make all the decisions alone.
0: That's right.
1: Because we're worked together, and that's what the cooperation that is demonstrated through Christ and the Father. And that same thing needs to be demonstrated between a husband and wife. It's the cooperation between the two.
0: That's right.
1: It's like having a team. You know, your dad's often talked about having a team of horses out on the farm, you know.
0: Right.
1: He used to drive a team of horses when they planted the fields or plowed the fields. And he talks about, he'd always tell us about the main horse. They were yoked together, but he'd have the main horse that was the lead horse, mm-hmm. and then the other horse. But they were a team together. The lead horse by himself wouldn't be sufficient to meet the task. And certainly the other one needed the leadership of the lead horse. So I think it's a beautiful illustration of what God designs for us in our marriage that we read here in the New Testament that the Apostle Paul is talking about, that cooperation, that team effort. But there needs to be a leader and there needs to be a helper, a helpmate.
0: That's
1: and
0: right.
1: Even in the beginning, in the perfect environment, woman's role was called to be a helpmate for her husband.
0: Hmm. So the issue here, and this I want to say, especially for the ladies that are listening or watching today, the issue here is not that we have to get woman back into her right place and man just goes on business as usual. What we're talking about is roles. Plural today. We're talking about getting men and women back into our right roles because we're living in a society where it's been lost. And it's being lost. It hasn't completely been lost, but we want to see the man take up the responsibility. When I began to take up responsibility as the real priest and leader of our home, it made it a lot easier for you to take up and desire to take your role as the wife in the home.
1: That's right. So maybe we should turn to Ephesians 5:22 because here we find it very clear. And we've talked about this already through this series, Marriage Heart to Heart, about the role of the wife. And it says here, wives, submit yourself unto your own husbands as unto the Lord. Now, unless we learn how to really submit or surrender ourselves to God, we're going to find it impossible to really understand how to submit to our husband. Because we have to understand how to do it unto the Lord first. And one of the things that helped me the most was to know that God only wants what is best for me. And when I choose to trust Him, that's really what submission is. I trust Him with my life. I trust Him with my being, with my happiness, with my peace, with my joy. I trust Him. And when I trust God, it makes it easy to trust you.
0: Amen.
1: And God then fulfills what He can do, what He wants to do in us, and to give us that peace and contentment.
0: That's right. Now, was there a time when it was difficult for you to trust me?
1: Oh, yes.
0: Do you remember that little situation that happened when we were making our move to the country?
1: Yes, I was learning in little things to trust and to be submissive in small ways, and it's a growing process because having been single and had my own career, my own profession, lived in my own apartment, made all my own decisions, and moved from that to being married, you know, I wanted that

0: dependence on you, but I still had a problem with controlling things myself. And I learned little by little in small things, and it was growing. But when we made the move and we were leaving our medical professions and all the security of that, and we were moving to a country, to the country, and you were going to change occupations.
1: A lot of changes.
0: A lot of change all at once. I had it all figured out. This was my plan. Look, we're going to move from suburbia, health professions, we're going to move the country. They don't really need a lot of program directors for radiology, x-ray teachers, I guess I could say, to make it simple. What, you know, there's not those kind of jobs where we were moving. So my reasoning, my understanding was, I'll just continue my nursing profession. I'll be a nurse everywhere. There's jobs for nurses. I'll continue in my role as a nurse and make a little money to sustain the family until you could establish your profession.
1: And what did I think about that?
0: You challenged me in a very loving way. You said, honey, we're not going to move across the country for you to be out of the home and working. The whole purpose of this is to return to God's original plan as close as we can. I don't want you working. And, you know, I'll take care of you. That was the promise, the commitment you made to me.
1: Amen.
0: And I found it a joy to surrender that because it wasn't looking for my way out.
1: Because you really didn't want to go back to work at that point.
0: I really didn't want to, but I felt like, you know, somebody has to make an income.
1: Yes.
0: But I trusted you in that, and I saw you put forth diligent effort, and I saw a willingness in you to do whatever it took in order to provide for the family.
1: That's right. I would have dug ditches if I needed to.
0: Or raised worms. You talked about raising worms. I wasn't impressed. I'm sorry.
1: You know, right here, I think it might be good for our viewing audience. This is not to say that a woman doesn't need to be prepared where there's a genuine need.
0: That's right.
1: Where there's a health challenge, where there's a crisis.
0: A single parent.
1: Where there's a single parent. There's many different situations. But what we were talking about and what we were going through was if my wife would have begun working, it would have made it too easy for us to miss the transition that God wanted and was preparing for us. And we see this a lot. We see many, many marriages today where it's either because of a lifestyle that wants to be maintained, that you've got two people that are working together out there in the workforce and the family is struggling in some of those areas, or it's just that maybe the wife can make more money than the husband. When that scenario is happening, if the husband isn't working to change that scenario, we have found over and over again that it creates imbalances in the marriage.
0: And we find as woman has left her role of nurturing the children in the home and being a homemaker and providing a little haven on earth for the family, as she has left that role and has entered into the career scene, shall I say, and that becomes her life focus, we see the deterioration of families.
1: Yes.
0: All around the world.
1: That's
0: the
1: right.
0: Result of that, everywhere this has happened, we see a deterioration in the families. And so, in order to continue to develop our relationship as husband and wife, we felt the need to go back to the original and strive for the original, for the best, and to whatever level God could bless us with, that's where we would be content.
1: That's right. Well, we need to take a break right now, and we'll come back and we'll talk about the man's responsibility, the husband's responsibility. So stay with us.
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1: Welcome back. As we're talking here together,

0: other about the roles, understanding our roles as husband and wife, we were just beginning to talk about the importance of the husband's responsibility here. It's not just what you need to do or how you need to change or reestablish your role. We men need to look at how we can reestablish our proper role. And I think the verse in Ephesians 5, verse 25 is an appropriate starting place or a real stepping stone to that. Husbands, it says, love your wives even as Christ loved the church and gave himself for it. The first key here is giving myself. It isn't being a dictator.
1: That's right.
0: If I'm going to really love you in the same way that Christ loves his people, loves the church, and gave himself, then I'm going to be willing to give myself. True leadership is service and servants. And it's interesting that even in top corporations, the top people who really have successful employees are people that stay in communication with those people, that they're really in communication, service from the top.
1: That's right. It's really a blend of both roles that God has given us here to bring us perfect harmony and unity. Mm-hmm. And it's a perfect balance, because as wives learn to let the husband lead and to be submissive to their leadership and to work and cooperate with that leadership, and husbands learn to love their wives, we have a marriage truly heart to heart. But when either one of us are refusing to enter into our role that God has clearly marked out, we find conflict in the marriage. If a wife is submissive and the husband doesn't love her, you have conflict. And if the husband loves his wife, but the wife refuses to let him lead and to be in subjection, not to be dominated by, but to be led, you have mm-hmm. conflict.
0: That's right.
1: It's really the two me's in operation again, instead mm-hmm. of the us. The wife's submission and the husband's love brings us to a loving us relationship.
0: That's right.
1: And that's what we keep working towards, because I'm not a perfect submitter all the time, but I'm learning that I'm happier that way.
0: And I think that as I'm learning, one of the things that frustrates many women, and we've talked to many couples where this is the case, one of the things that really frustrates women is where they are desirous. They want to have their husband lead, and the husband just refuses.
1: Mm-hmm.
0: And leadership here is in giving ourselves, it means giving ourselves to do what we need to do for the family, as the head of the family, as the priest of the home. And so it makes it difficult for a wife if I'm not really supporting you as a husband, if I'm not really leading the way, doesn't it make it hard for you to want to follow?
1: Oh, absolutely, because I don't have confidence there.
0: That's right.
1: But as I put my confidence in the Lord, he helps me to find ways that I can encourage you to take up that role instead of criticizing. And I think this is very important for us as women, that we encourage and lift our husband to help them to gain that leadership that we want, and not to condemn them and criticize them when they don't do it our way or when they fail. Because this area, well, we have a lot of influence in how effective our husband will love us and lead in the family.
0: Yes. Hebrews 13:5. Jesus, this is really the model of Jesus for us. And he says, I will never leave thee nor forsake thee.
1: That's very comforting.
0: Isn't it though?
1: Yes.
0: And he is to us, he's our God, he is our Savior. He plays the role to us as the husband.
1: Mm-hmm.
0: And we as his church or his people, we are the bride. And so here we are in this relationship, and we know that we can always count on him. He will never leave us or forsake us. And it's been one of the things that I've tried to do in our marriage, is to give you the security that I will not leave you or forsake you. That doesn't mean to get just a divorce from you or a separation.
1: Right.
0: It means that I want to be there so you can count on me in every situation, in the little things of life, that I'm there to be the leader, to be the priest, to be the house band.
1: My protector.
0: Yes, to be these things and to provide for you. And as I am

0: choosing to do that and choosing to trust Christ to do that, is that providing you the security?
1: Oh, no question. I mean, I could trust anything. You know, even if we were separated, I know I can trust you. And I look to you to run my ideas by. I look to you for your judgment, for your input, and for you to make a decision. Not always, but in many things I do. Even if they could be simple things that I can do in the home. Mm-hmm. Even if I'm the one making those decisions in your absence, I still like to run them by you and get your input for them.
0: Well, I think that's the beautiful thing, and this is what I want to bring through to the viewers today. This understanding and reestablishing of our roles is not where we're trying to say, okay, let's get this woman back in her place.
1: That's
0: here.
1: Right. Let's put her in her place,
0: this
1: right?
0: This restless woman that needs
1: restraint.
0: Now, let's let God put us each back in our rightful places. Because it's as we are the husband and the wife that God wants us to be, as my wife is truly submissive first to the Lord, as unto the Lord, as you are truly submissive to the Lord, you find your greatest opportunity to be submissive and to serve me.
1: That's right.
0: And as I am surrendered to the Lord, I find my greatest ability then to love you as Christ loved the church. And to give myself for you, mm-hmm. Okay? And so it isn't let's get woman back and get man dominating again. No, let's get woman back in the position where she's contented to be what God intended for woman to be. And you have things that I'll never have. I mean, we've talked about this before. You have strengths that they're God-given strengths of how you relate in the home environment. Even though you had a professional career when I met you, I can see over and over again this ability to, well, nest making, okay? And the bond that you have with the children, especially when they were young, is something that man cannot equal. And I believe that in the roles that God gave us, that is a special gift that he gives to women. And he makes us men, you know, we talk about the bucks. We have a lot of bucks and deer that come through our yard where we live up in northwest Montana. And it's amazing to watch the little bucks, those little tiny bucks, before they even have any antlers, they're up there ramming into those big bucks, these bucks with these huge racks on them. And that's what they're getting prepared
1: to face a harsh world.
0: For the harsh world. And I believe God puts it in us as men that part of our role is being out there and facing a hard world, a tough world, and that you're designed in a special way to have that bond and that love with the children. And not that I don't have the bond with our children, I certainly do, but the roles there's a distinct difference, mm-hmm. and they blend together to complement the home beautifully.
1: That's right. It makes us complete in our marriage that way.
0: That's right.
1: Because we each are taking up our responsibilities to make the home run harmoniously. One of the greatest blessings I found was to start studying through Scripture about women. And I want to encourage you women to go to the Bible and study what God has to say about women there. Look how women lived with Christ through the roles that God had given them. Especially in the book of Titus and Timothy, we can get a tremendous encouragement. And I know what it's done in my life. It doesn't make me any less of a person. I've become more complete as I'm willing to be submitted to Christ and learn how to be that true companion to my husband.
0: And the same goes for the men. I think, men, we need to take responsibility. We need to recognize that if we want to become the men that God wants us to be, godly leaders, the priests of our home, we need to be spending time in God's Word. That is where we'll find the answers, which really leads us into the personal challenge for the viewing audience today. If we're going to be understanding our roles, then we need to really, as husbands, love our wives, even as Christ loved the church and gave himself. Husbands, we need to be willing to turn to Christ. We'll never be able to love like Christ unless we're surrendered like Christ surrendered himself to become the sin bearer of the world. We need to love our wives. We need to give ourselves to our

0: wives and make their lives easier in the role that God's given them.
1: And we wives, we need to encourage our husband to take up that role. And we need to cooperate with them and allow them to lead us in our family. That has been such a blessing in our home. And I want to challenge you the way God has challenged me, that with Him it is possible.
0: Amen. And we need Him to make it possible. Let's pray together. Father in heaven, we need your grace to be the true husbands and wives that you want us to be. We thank you that you'll give us the power in Jesus' name. Mm-hmm. Amen. Well, we hope that you'll join us again as we talk about finding forgiveness. That's going to be a good topic, isn't it, dear?
1: Oh, yes. Something because, we all need.
0: And we've had to learn to find that real forgiveness in our marriage, haven't we?
1: Yes.
0: And it's there. It's there if we are willing, because true forgiveness only comes from God. So we'll look forward to seeing you. Marriage, Heart to Heart.

After the stoning of Stephen in Jerusalem, the believers were scattered throughout Judea and Samaria. They traveled up through the regions of Phoenicia and to the island of Cyprus, and even as far north as Antioch in Syria. They were sharing the good news about Jesus to all the places that they visited. Antioch

was the queen of the Eastern Mediterranean world, third largest city of the Roman Empire after Rome and Alexandria. Today it is known as Antakya and is a modern city on the eastern coast of the Mediterranean in Turkey. It was founded by Seleucus Nicator I.

See through the haze the Mediterranean Sea, where Seleucus founded a port and named it after himself, Seleucus Piraeus. That's 12 miles from here, but it was connected in ancient times to this city that was built against the mountain. Alexander the Great defeated the Persians just a few miles north of here on the plains of Issus. The Jews supported Alexander during that time, and so he extended to them the offer of large tracts of land to settle this area. Seleucus granted them citizenship here in Antioch, putting them on an equal level with the Greeks and Macedonians living in this city. The Greeks had a great respect for the Jews. They called them the people of the book because both nations had an ancient history and an ancient language. The Greeks respected the Jews and gave them wide latitude in their practices. They allowed them to observe the Sabbath, to practice circumcision, to practice ritual baths, as long as they did not try and convert Greeks. That would be crossing the line. And so they were exempt from the Greek holidays, the religious festivals. They could practice their religion, focusing upon the one true God. The Romans continued the same policy of tolerance toward the Jews. Even while they were crushing the rebellion down in Jerusalem, the citizens of this city, who were Jewish, continued to enjoy their full rights. The gospel took deep root in this city as the believers came here and began preaching and sharing Jesus. They began sharing Jesus not only with the people of a Jewish background, but also Greeks. Notice how Luke describes what happens in Acts chapter 11 and verse 20. Now those who had been scattered by the persecution in connection with Stephen traveled as far as Phoenicia, Cyprus, and Antioch, telling the message only to Jews. Some of them, however, men from Cyprus and Cyrene, went to Antioch and began to speak to Greeks, also telling them the good news about the Lord Jesus. The Lord's hand was with them, and a great number of people believed and turned to the Lord. After the stoning of Stephen in Jerusalem, the persecution caused the Christians to scatter throughout the areas of Judea and Samaria and all the way up here to Antioch, modern-day Antakya. They were preaching the good news to Jews in all of these cities. Some authorities estimate over 1/10 of the Roman world were Jews. That is, 1 out of every 10 people in the Roman Empire was a Jew. A very large statistic. But there was even a larger percentage of the population here in Antioch that was Jewish. The disciples began to share the good news, not only with Jews here in this city of Antioch, but they began to share it with Greeks as well. You see, there were many people in the Roman world who were tired of the polytheism of Greece and Rome. They were tired of the multiplied gods. And they saw in the one God of the Jews a simplicity of worship. They were attracted to monotheism. They preferred the God of the Jews. We'll see them referred to throughout our series as God-fearers. Some authorities estimate that 25% of the Roman world were God-fearers. That's 1 out of 4 that preferred the Jewish religion. But they did not go all the way to become Jews by being circumcised. And so the gospel takes deep root here in Antioch. A number of the people in this city believe. Let's read on in our passage. News of this reached the ears of the church at Jerusalem, and they sent Barnabas to Antioch. When he arrived and saw the evidence of the grace of God, he was glad and encouraged them all to remain true to the Lord with all their hearts. He was a good man, full of the Holy Spirit and faith, and a great number of people were brought to the Lord. Then Barnabas went to Tarsus to look for Saul, and when he found him, he brought him to Antioch. So for a whole year, Barnabas and Saul met with the church and taught great numbers of people. The disciples were first called Christians at Antioch. The church was exploding. The apostles down in Jerusalem asked Barnabas to go up to Antioch and to examine the situation, to organize the church that was growing and developing here in this great metropolis. When Barnabas reached the city that was nearly 300 miles away, he was overwhelmed by what he saw. Tremendous.

tremendous numbers of both Greeks and Jews believing in Jesus as Messiah. Barnabas traveled the 90 miles up the coast to the city of Tarsus to look for his old friend Saul. He asked Saul to come back and help him to teach in this new church that was growing in Antioch. The two men walked back the 90 miles to the metropolis of Antioch, and here they taught the disciples for over a year. It was a thrilling time. The believers became so numerous that they were first nicknamed Christians here in this city. Yes, they were so odd and peculiar as followers of someone named the Christ that the Romans and the Greeks called them Christians. This cave could be called the first Christian church because this is the place where the people who were nicknamed Christians used to meet. It's the earliest church here in Antioch, and it's actually a cave in the side of the mountain. It's a very special spot to walk in this cave, to see the stone altar, to examine the tunnel on the side where believers could escape and go through passageways to various parts of the mountain. Yes, it's a very special spot, a very sacred spot. By the end of the century, the church in this city became the second strongest and most influential center of Christianity in the world. And when Jerusalem fell to the Romans and Jews and Christians were banned from the sacred city by Hadrian, Antioch became the strongest center of Christian teaching in the world. But the sad reality is that as you wander through the streets today looking for a Christian church, you look in vain. There is scarcely a believer in Jesus to be found in the city that granted the followers of Jesus their special name. There's hardly a believer to be found in the city that sent the apostle out on his three missionary journeys. When it was predicted that a famine would take place in the Roman world, a relief offering was taken up here in Antioch and sent by Barnabas and Saul down to Jerusalem. When Saul and Barnabas returned from Jerusalem and came to Antioch, the church was rejoicing, and during a prayer meeting, a special revelation was given. While they were worshiping the Lord and fasting, the Holy Spirit said, "Set apart for me Barnabas and Saul for the work to which I have called them." So after they had fasted and prayed, they placed their hands on them and sent them off. Luke describes how the church at Antioch set apart Saul and Barnabas by the laying on of hands and commissioned them to go out to new areas proclaiming that Jesus Christ was Lord. Acts chapter 13 verse 4 says, "The two of them, sent on their way by the Holy Spirit, went down to Seleucia and sailed from there to Cyprus." Yes, they walked the 12 miles down from Antioch to this port. In ancient times, this was a bustling harbor, serving as the port for the Roman capital of Syria, Antioch. It would have been filled with ships, as it was also the home of the Roman fleet based in the eastern Mediterranean Sea. From this port, Saul and Barnabas would take their journey to the island of Cyprus to proclaim the good news that Jesus Christ is Lord. They landed at the eastern port of Salamis, where Barnabas was from. They shared the gospel with his family and friends, and the cross was established. The gospel was planted on this island. Luke describes how they walked across the island, visiting the towns and villages, and sharing the good news that Jesus was the Christ or the Messiah. When Saul and Barnabas and John Mark reached the western end of the island, they came to the provincial capital of Paphos. Here the Roman governor, Sergius Paulus, had his residence. Luke describes how that there was a Jewish sorcerer named Bar-Jesus who was trying to oppose the work of Saul and Barnabas. The Roman governor wanted to hear what these men had to say, and this man kept opposing them. Acts chapter 13 and verse 6. They traveled through the whole island until they came to Paphos. There they met a Jewish sorcerer and false prophet named Bar-Jesus, who was an attendant of the proconsul Sergius Paulus. The proconsul, an

intelligent man sent for Barnabas and Saul because he wanted to hear the word of God. But Elymas the sorcerer, for that's what his name means, opposed them and tried to turn the proconsul from the faith. Then Saul, who was also called Paul, filled with the Holy Spirit, looked straight at Elymas and said, "You are a child of the devil and an enemy of everything that is right. You are full of all kinds of deceit and trickery. Will you never stop perverting the right ways of the Lord? Now the hand of the Lord is against you. You are going to be blind, and for a time you will be unable to see the light of day." Immediately, mist and darkness came over him, and he groped about seeking someone to lead him by the hand. What a fascinating miracle happens here at Paphos on the island of Cyprus. This sorcerer goes blind. He was rejecting the light, and now he walks around in the darkness that he had preferred. Notice the impact upon the Roman governor. When the proconsul saw what had happened, he believed, for he was amazed at the teaching of the Lord. Luke describes how the proconsul believed because of this miracle that took place on the island province of Cyprus at Paphos. Sergius Paulus was the first major Roman official to accept the gospel through Paul and Barnabas preaching and their missionary journeys. He opens his heart and becomes a believer. From this point onward, Luke refers to Saul as Paul. Apparently, he adopted the name Paul, perhaps in honor of this Roman official who had been converted. Or perhaps he began to recognize that the gospel was going to go more to the Roman world, more to the Gentile world. And so he adopted this more popular Roman name. We do know that from this point onward, he's referred to as Paul in the narrative of the book of Acts. Paul and Barnabas and John Mark sail from the province of Cyprus across the Mediterranean to Pamphylia. Notice the next verse in Luke's account. From Paphos, Paul and his companions sailed to Perga in Pamphylia, where John left them to return to Jerusalem. Luke describes how they sailed across to Perga. I'm sitting here on the edge of the Acropolis, high above the ancient ruins of Perga, on the southwestern coast of modern Turkey. The ruins of this city are spectacular. There's a theater that would seat over 14,000 people. It was built in the Greek style and remodeled by the Romans. There's an unusual raised stadium that would seat 12,000 people. The monumental fountain was one of the most splendid buildings of the ancient city of Perga. Built at the foot of the Acropolis, water from the springs was channeled and focused underneath the river god Sestros, where it would cascade down as a waterfall, fill this pool where the great columns with the statues were standing, and then flow over again, rippling down and going down the aqueduct that ran down through the center of the city. The main street that ran from north to south was a double colonnaded street. That meant there were columns running down both sides with a portico and with shops. And then they had the modern convenience of air conditioning, as it were, with the water running down the center of the street to cool the city on this hot, humid coastal plain. It was to this city that Paul and Barnabas and John Mark came to proclaim the gospel. And from this city, John Mark would return to his mother and Peter in Jerusalem, and Paul and Barnabas would depart and go up into the highlands to the regions of Galatia and Phrygia, proclaiming the good news there. We've come here to the modern village of Kovenleek, where this excellent section of the ancient Roman road has been preserved. It was known as the Via Sesuntae. This road connected Pamphylia along the coast with the upland areas of Phrygia, Galatia, and Pisidia. Paul and Barnabas would have walked along this road, climbing the steep mountain pass on their way to take the gospel to Pisidian Antioch. Pisidian Antioch was a Roman colony. That means it had been settled by Roman

Roman veterans. It was known as the Colony of Augustus Antiochia. It was named after Seleucus' father and called Antioch of Pisidia to distinguish it from Antioch on the Orontes, from which Paul and Barnabas had sailed. Paul says, "It was because of an illness that I came to preach the gospel amongst you, the Galatians." Galatians chapter 4, verse 13. Many have wondered, did Paul contract malaria down along the swampy coast of Pamphylia? Is that why he chose to go inland to the rather isolated villages of Pisidian Antioch and Iconium and Derbe and Lystra? These were very small towns in comparison to Perge, or Ephesus, or Corinth, or even Tarsus. Perhaps it was because of the illness of malaria, seeking relief from the hot, humid plain along the coast, up in the highlands where it was much cooler and less humid. It's also been suggested that perhaps Sergius Paulus was from Antioch of Pisidia, and that the Roman governor of the island of Cyprus gave Paul and Barnabas letters of introduction, references, asking him to go to his family and friends in the area of his birth. For whatever reason, the two apostles left the coast, they left the major city of Perge, and they began the steep ascent up this mountain pass and over it into the Anatolian plateau, where they went to Pisidian Antioch and preached the gospel there in the synagogue. That's where we're going next. We want to go to Pisidian Antioch, where Paul shared with both Jews and Gentiles in the synagogue on the Sabbath day. I'm walking in the ruins of the Church of Paul in Pisidian Antioch. This church was constructed in the 4th century upon the foundation of the earlier Jewish synagogue where Paul and Barnabas preached to the Jews and the God-fearing Gentiles of this city. Luke records how they came into this synagogue on the Sabbath, and after the scripture reading, they were asked if they had anything to share with the congregation. Did they have anything to share? You bet they did. On the Sabbath, they entered the synagogue and sat down. After the reading from the Law and the Prophets, the synagogue rulers sent word to them, saying, "Brothers, if you have a message of encouragement for the people, please speak." Paul and Barnabas came into the synagogue that has been located at this site. They came in on the Sabbath, and after the reading of the Law and the Prophets, they were asked by the synagogue ruler or leader if they had anything to share of encouragement for the congregation. Did they have anything to share? Their hearts were full. Paul stood up and he began to teach here in the synagogue, rehearsing the great history of God's people Israel, beginning there with the Exodus and how God had worked marvelously to deliver his people from bondage in Egypt and brought them into the land of Canaan, displacing 7 nations. He shared how that God established judges to rule over the people, and then how he raised up Saul as the first king of Israel, and then David as the second king. Then Paul shares with them the mighty moving in recent times of the preaching of John the Baptist, how the nation was stirred and went out to the banks of the Jordan to hear his message, and then how John identified Jesus of Nazareth as the Jewish Messiah, as the Christ. Paul had something to share with them. He shared Jesus as the Messiah, the Christ. Then he came down and focused upon Jesus and how the people of Jerusalem, the leadership, had rejected him as Messiah. And although he was proclaimed to be innocent by the governor Pilate, he was executed. An innocent man executed. But then Paul comes down to the focus of his message. It's what he shared in city after city, in synagogue after synagogue.
that all the

Jesus was executed, he came back to life. Paul appeals to the Psalms, to the 16th Psalm, where it says, "You will not allow your Holy One to stay in the grave, nor to suffer corruption." While it originally may have referred to David as king, David's grave is still in Jerusalem to this day. But Jesus came back to life. He could not be contained in the grave, but was resurrected and appeared to many people throughout the city and to his disciples. Paul had something to share, and the people's hearts were opened. They believed and responded. Notice what Luke says. As Paul and Barnabas were leaving the synagogue, the people invited them to speak further about these things on the next Sabbath. When the congregation was dismissed, many of the Jews and devout converts to Judaism followed Paul and Barnabas, who talked with them and urged them to continue in the grace of God. Do you get the picture? Here on this site, both Jews and God-fearing Gentiles came together on the Sabbath. While they were there, Paul shared Jesus with them. He presented the message of the gospel here in this setting. And many asked if he would come back the next week and continue the message. When they left the synagogue, many continued to inquire about the message from Paul and Barnabas. But notice verse 44, a most amazing passage. On the next Sabbath, almost the whole city gathered to hear the word of the Lord. The next week, almost the entire city, the word had spread throughout this great Roman colony, Pisidian Antioch. And the next Sabbath, the entire city almost came together, Luke said, to hear the word of the Lord. Again, Paul and Barnabas preached Jesus to them and shared about his resurrection from the dead. This was an amazing event. Was the gathering of the city as a result of Paul's preaching the first Sabbath? Or was it the result of the letters that Paul might have brought from Sergius Paulus, the Roman governor of Cyprus? Was it just the mighty moving of the Holy Spirit, or a combination of the three? All we know is what Luke says, that the whole city gathered to hear Paul present Jesus the next Sabbath. God was moving, but the devil was threatened. Notice verse 45. When the Jews saw the crowds, they were filled with jealousy and talking abusively against what Paul was saying. Yes, when the Jews saw the great crowds of people, Gentiles, coming to hear what Paul was preaching, they became jealous. The word jealous is perhaps strange in this setting. Were they jealous that there was a bigger crowd coming to hear Paul than came to the synagogue? The actual root of the word is the same word as zealous. The Jews were zealous. They were zealous for the traditions of the Father. They were concerned that Paul was presenting Jesus to Gentiles and allowing them to believe in the Jewish Messiah without first making them Jews. He did not require that they become circumcised and become Jews before they could accept Jesus as Messiah. This caused a spirit of agitation within the Jewish community. We read on, verse 46. Then Paul and Barnabas answered them boldly, "We had to speak the word of God to you first. Since you reject it and do not consider yourselves worthy of eternal life, we now turn to the Gentiles. For this is what the Lord has commanded us. I have made you a light for the Gentiles, that you may bring salvation to the ends of the earth." Paul said that we had to first come and preach to you, the Jews. But since you're rejecting this message, we now turn to the Gentiles. From this point, in the city of Pisidian Antioch, Paul and Barnabas preached Jesus to the Gentiles. And the Gentiles were thrilled. They were responding to the message. A mighty revival was spreading through this Roman colony. People were being converted. We read on, verse 48. When the Gentiles heard this, they were glad and honored the word of the Lord. And all who were appointed for eternal life believed. Yes, the Gentiles responded. They were glad in their hearts, for they were accepting Jesus as their Lord. They had peace. Up on the top of the hill is the Roman temple to Augustus Caesar. Discovered there was his testament, which declared him to be the Prince of Peace. But now Paul is preaching the true Prince of Peace,

Jesus as the Messiah, the Christ, to the people in this city. And for the first time, their hearts are being filled with peace. Have you received the peace of Christ in your heart? You can. If you'll open your heart to Him just now, He will come in and bring you His peace. Let's pray together. Eternal God, we thank You so much for the way in which You led Saul and Barnabas to leave the comforts of Antioch and to travel to distant lands proclaiming that Jesus Christ was Lord. In Lord Jesus, we see that these Gentile and Jewish believers accepted You as the true Prince of Peace and how that You brought peace and joy into their heart and into their soul. And I pray just now that You'll do that for each one who is hearing this teaching. I pray in Jesus' name. Amen. From here in Pisidian Antioch, Barnabas and Paul travel out to the regions of Lycaonia, where they proclaim that Jesus Christ is Lord in the cities of Lystra and Derbe. They're identified as Hermes and Zeus in Lystra. Tremendous crowds believe, but then they turn. They drag Paul from the city and they stone him, leaving him for dead. Don't miss the next thrilling chapter in this series, When Paul Got Stoned.